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1: Time I had started dating her, she continuously said, oh, my roommates. 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
2: This is Conversations. I'm Dennis Foldy. Let's talk about talking and words with Jess Zafaris, an author who writes books about etymology, including one called Useless Etymology. She also co-hosts a podcast called Words Unraveled. But I just want to jump right in with the idea of words. I mean, we're using words right now. That's how we're communicating. That's how we communicate, you know, day to day at work. If we need something at a store, we use words. And the way we use words is the good old English language. So can you take me a little bit through the history of the English language? Because we all know that it's a Germanic language, but, you know, there's some chatter that it isn't. What's going on there?
3: All right. You're correct. English is a Germanic language, and Old English was almost completely a Germanic language with some early Latin dabblings. Middle English began typically in what people mark as 1066 with the Norman invasion, when William the Conqueror flooded England with a French-speaking prestige class who, along with academic and scientific and religious institutions, over the next 200 years began to infuse the language with Norman French words, many of which were Latin-derived, and that also included some borrowings directly from Latin as well. So at this point, about 60% of our vocabulary is Latin-derived, with many of those Latin-derived words introduced via French. But we also have borrowings from Greek in academia and the arts and the sciences through the Renaissance and the Enlightenment. And we got from Middle English, which was kind of this combination language, to early modern English in typically the 1500s or 1400s, depending on how you're counting.
2: Okay, so when you say Germanic and versus Latin, I mean, is there like a structural difference between the two language families, or is it more about origin?
3: Yes and no. Both of them, both Latin-derived Romance languages are, and Germanic languages are, considered Proto-Indo-European languages. So they belong to the same larger family, but they diverged into Hellenic, into Germanic, into Romance well before English existed. And then, so we have a number of Germanic language families, which includes Old Norse, which includes Proto-Germanic and its derivatives. And then we've got our Romance language families. There are additional language families within Proto-Indo-European, but as far as English goes, those are the two with the two families with the largest influence on English. Structurally, English still behaves like a Germanic language grammatically, which is why we still consider it a Germanic language despite having fewer vocabulary terms from Germanic languages.
2: So let's talk a little bit about the difference between the Romance words in English and the Germanic words in the English language. Is there an easy way to tell if you're not necessarily a word nerd, and I want to explore the term nerd in a bit, but if you just don't, you're like, these are words, it's an English word. How can you tell if a word is Germanic or Greek or Latin or

0: French, or even Old Norse.
1: Etymology helps us with that. It helps you recognize roots and stems from familiar languages. One way that you can tell, it's very reductive to say that Germanic words tend to be more monosyllabic, but they can be. Think about the people who would use each of these words. So let's say in the day of William the Conqueror, the Anglo-Saxons were living in a more agrarian lifestyle. So the thing we typically cite as an example of the power dynamics that would shape who used which words and how they entered what we consider modern English today is terms like mansion versus house. So house is the Old English Germanic derived word for the domicile in which we live, not to use another Latin derived term. Mansion is simply from the old French word maison, meaning house. There's nothing different between the meanings of house and maison today in French, and there wasn't then either. But the French prestige class lived in the mansion, and the Anglo-Saxon, who in many cases ended up being of a lower class, at least for a short period in parts of England, ended up using, or they still use the word house. And we describe that as being a smaller thing than the mansion. We also, it's frequently cited that the words for animals that are raised by farmers, like cow and pig and sheep, are Germanic terms. Whereas when they're on the plates of the French royalty, they turn into French-derived, Latin-derived pork and poultry and beef.
0: It's kind of funny, you know, in a way. It's like we have these duplicate words. I mean, here in food, it's you know, you don't say I'm having cow for dinner, I'm having beef for dinner. And it's interesting that the history of the language and kind of why, you know, we say beef for, you know, the burger rather than, oh, I'm having cow for dinner.
1: Right.
0: You know, what other areas do we see, you know, this kind of deviation between, you know, the Germanic source words and the Romance source words?
1: Let's see, tons of examples. Like I mentioned, many Romance words and Greek-derived words as well, which are sometimes, or rather often, Latinized in English, whether they were Latinized before they got to English or not. If they have Greek roots, they often have Latin endings, depending on the context. But in the arts, in academia, in sciences, in government, we tend to see Latin and Greek roots appearing more frequently, whereas in a lot of our everyday words tend to be Germanic, the things that describe our standard experience, like tree, you know?
0: Yeah, no, that makes sense. And I guess, you know, I work with words a lot of speaking of words, listening to words. And I just, as a casual observer, I hear a bit of a difference with, you know, a Romance word versus, you know, a Germanic word. I mean, it's not universal. It's not 100%. But, you know, to me, you know, when I hear a Germanic word, it tends to sound a little punchier, like a little more direct.
1: Sounds more like German.
0: Right, exactly. Whereas, you know, you hear, you know, in a way, if I hear someone, you know, trying to use all these fancy words, well, those fancy words tend to sound Latin or French or Old French. You know, if from a casual speaker perspective, I mean, yes, what, 60% of our dictionary comes from, you know, some Latin-based word, but is that 60% of our words that we speak all the time?
1: It's hard to say. It kind of depends on what you're saying and why. Many of our everyday words tend to be Germanic. Our articles, our helping verbs, our standard, like, is, and our pronouns tend to also be Germanic as well.
0: So, you know, there are some words in our dictionary where they seem similar, but is there a specific difference between the two terms? I'm thinking of a pairing like fewer and less. Do they come from different sources? Do they mean different things? Like, how should we be using a term like few versus less, or fewer is probably the better distinction?
1: Few and less are both Old English and Germanic derived words, and most of them have meant small or little things for their entire history, but in basically every stage of their existence. I need to close a thing that made noise. Apologies. Start that over. So fewer and less are both Germanic words, and both have had relatively similar meanings throughout their entire history. The Old English predecessor to few meant not many, a small number, seldom, sometimes as well. It comes from a root that also means few or little. And then the word less is also Old English. It meant less as far as it was the comparison. It also meant the same thing that we would say fewer means now. This has simply evolved over time in usage. There's not a really hard and fast reason why one day we decided that fewer and less should be used differently, aside from that people wrote style guides in that way.
0: So let's talk a little bit about the evolution of the language. I mean, you talked a little bit earlier about, you know, Old English versus Middle English versus Modern English. Languages evolve, but how do they evolve?
1: Let's see. As far as English goes, I think a great example would be to look at some of the literary examples that we have. So if you pull up, say, or open a copy of Beowulf in Old English, you will notice that it's relatively unintelligible to your modern speaker. And it looks a lot more like German, a lot more like Danish, things along those lines. Older versions of, or other Proto-Germanic derived languages. The Middle English would be a good example of Middle English would be Chaucer's Canterbury Tales, and that's a lot easier to read. That was written, usually they say, around the year 1400, though it's not exact, and it's much simpler to read. It is still a little difficult, but if you listen for a moment, you can get used to it. That's why I think in high school, most people learn the prologue to the Canterbury Tales, right? The one that April with the shores sota. You can interpret that simply by reading it in modern English. It might be a little hard and you might have to get used to it, but you'll get there. And one of the things that we notice is like apostrophes weren't used yet. Instead, you could make possessives by adding the ES ending onto things. And it was a while before that diverged into apostrophe S, which had French influence. And then ES became exclusively a way to pluralize some words. A good example of early modern English is, of course, Shakespeare, which is much easier to read. We at least can understand the sentence structure. We know absolutely what most of the words that Shakespeare uses mean. The difference is simply the way that vocabulary has changed in meaning over time. It's still mostly the same word, though.
0: So can we blame the French for the apostrophe? Is this something that we can kind of pin on them, or is that our own?
1: It is definitely French influenced. So apostrophes, as I said, came to English from French. The word apostrophe is from Greek. It means to turn away, suggesting that an omitted letter has been sent away or banished from the word. And it's obvious that the letter has been omitted with contractions, right? Your, can't, hasn't. But a letter has technically been cast out when we use an apostrophe to make a possessive word with apostrophe S as well. And that's because in Middle English, to say the queen's crown, you would add an ES on the end of queen. And that E has been omitted over time, mostly thanks to French influence. The, you know, precise reason for this is you could speculate, but it is clearer, certainly, to have a difference between possessives and simple plurals, right?
0: The other quirk with our beloved English language is we have some weird spellings. I mean, why are there B's in debt and doubt? I mean, why, you know, do we say knife, but it's spelled with a K? Like, what's going on here?
1: That's a great question. Debt and doubt is a really interesting one. In Middle English, neither of those words contained a B. Debt was spelled D-E-T-T, and doubt was spelled D-O-U-T-N, with some variations because spelling was not yet standardized. But both of them entered around the 13th century from Old French, in which case their spelling was very similar to the spellings that I just said. And they also did not contain the letter B, but they are ultimately Latin-derived words. Now, for quite some time, especially during the Hundred Years' War, England and France were not vibing. And then following that, we have the Enlightenment, we have the Renaissance, and we have more Latinized words being standardized across arts and sciences. So we took words like debt

0: debutin, and we look at the Latin words where they came from, and we get debitum and dubitare, and there we go, we found the bees. Because the more French pronunciation of these words was already a fixture, the words were Latinized in spelling, but the B remained silent. And the silence of the B may be a result of English phonotactics as well, which is pronunciation standards. Pronouncing B and T concurrently in a single syllable word is uncomfortable to an English speaker. We don't like to say debit, but it's also because previously the word was simply did not have a B. That also happened with a few other French borrowings that were made to look more Latin around the same time, but some of them did impact pronunciation. For example, adventure and judge did not contain a D in Middle English. The D was added based on their Latin predecessors. So adventure came from the Latin advenire, but it entered Middle English as aventure. And judge was simply spelled J-U-G-E and added a D from the Latin iudex.
1: You work with words a lot. And can you kind of take me through what you've done with words, your experience with words, and, you know, do you have any favorite words?
0: Gladly. I would love to talk about this. So I started started with some coursework in my undergraduate degree on the development of English from Old to Middle to Modern English through literature. I had a literature degree, but I focused on several linguistics adjacent courses as well, which I thought was great. Over time, I entered kind of a standard media career working as an editor and as a content director at a number of organizations. But in my spare time, I would continue to write about word origins on my blog, Useless Etymology. And then I was contacted by a publisher about writing a kid's book called Once Upon a Word. I did that. And then a couple years later, I was on a podcast talking about Middle English, and the producer happened to work for Chambers and John Murray Press. That's the publisher who published Jane Austen and Darwin. And they said, would you be interested in writing another book? And I said, I have two ideas. One of them is called Words from Hell, and one of them is called Useless Etymology. And they said, we'll take both. So I started those. I've got another one coming out this year called Into the Words, an Etymologist's Field Guide to Plants, Animals, and Nature. And then I run a podcast called Words Unraveled with my co-host Rob Watts, who's a popular YouTuber in the space. And then I also have a popular short-form video, Instagram, and TikTok presence where I do shorter deep dives into word origins as well.
1: Okay. Yeah. So what are some of your favorite words and why?
0: Yeah. Favorite word is less the question that I like to answer than favorite word origin, because it's different, right? There are plenty of ordinary words that have worlds of wonder hidden within them. A simple one that you may have already noticed is astronaut, which literally means star sailor. Another one is galaxy, which is from the Greek phrase galaxias kyklos, and the galaxias part means milky. So when the Greeks were calling things the galaxias kyklos, they were saying the Milky Circle. They were referring to the Milky Way. So every galaxy that we talk about is related to the word lactose and is technically milky. Another one is, I love the bendiness with which our perception of, I love the bendiness of our perception of chronology. You would think that the word escalate would be quite old, but it didn't exist until after the invention of the escalator. It's a back formation. And there were similar words that were used prior in the medieval era. There was escalade, for example. Not, it's spelled like the Cadillac Escalade, but it literally meant to scale walls during a siege with ladders, and it's from a root meaning ladder from Italian. But we didn't have the word escalate. So if you were reading a book in which a character says the tensions are escalating and it takes place prior to the 1920s, then that's an anachronism, which is kind of cool. Another funny word origin, probably one of my favorites, is preposterous, which literally, if you break it down, it's such a wonder to notice these things that have been right in front of you your whole life. The word preposterous breaks down into pre-post-erous, which means, so therefore it means before-behinderous, and it's used very much in the same way that we would use like topsy-turvy in English today. And it's existed since Latin. People have been using the word preposterous to sound silly since Latin, the classical era. Another interesting one that you might not expect is the word minimum, which you would think, sorry. Another interesting one is the word miniature and the shortened version mini, which you would probably expect to be related to words like minus and minor and minuscule and minimum, which are all from Latin words meaning small or less. But miniature and thus mini, at least etymologically, has nothing to do with size at all. It has to do with color. Miniature is ultimately from the Latin word minium, the name of a lead-based red paint popularly used to illuminate medieval manuscripts. A miniature was originally a word for one of these manuscript illuminations, especially, but not exclusively, one pigmented with minium, which is orange. If it's like a red orange, if you were to look up manuscript illuminations from the medieval era, you'll notice that many of them do have kind of a red orange pigment to them, and that's probably because they were made with minium. Now, one stepping stone that solidified the modern definition, meaning small, was the portrait miniature, which was a style popularized in the 16th century that drew upon similar techniques as manuscript miniatures, which were also quite a bit smaller than, say, frescoes on the wall. But they didn't necessarily make use of minium. Those portraits were small in size to be framed and given as a gift or placed inside a locket. So ultimately, with the advent of products like the mini camera and the mini skirt, mini and miniature became fully associated with size.
1: That's kind of a crazy adventure of, and I'm also thinking a little bit about colors too, like the words for colors, mm-hmm. that, you know, and I mean, there's the modern aspect of, well, what's the difference between salmon and pink? What's the difference between this and that? But historically, there's always been, you know, not always, but that, you know, orange hasn't always been orange. It's right. Green hasn't always been green. Kind of take me a little bit through colors too.
0: Sure. So one of the coolest ones I think is the color blue, because many words, blue is often one of the last color names to emerge in a language. There have been studies about this. Some of them have been debunked, but it remains true that most languages develop colors for light and dark, and then reddish colors, and then greens or blues, and then finally all the nuance needed to fill out the rest of the color spectrum. And that's because we're not born with knowledge of a color wheel and hues and whatnot. So we tend to collexify. It means using the same word for multiple concepts. The colors that we see in the world under broader strokes, like everything is lighter or everything is darker, and then later we add additional words. And one of the reasons, of course, we have a word for red often is because it is vivid, can be bright, maybe not necessarily light or dark, and because it's the color of blood. So that's an interesting one. There are also a number of languages where green and blue are still collexified or considered to be different colors depending on the shade. So Tibetan has a word for the color of the sky and the color of some types of plants that English speakers would call green. There's a Japanese word for blue things like the sky, but it's also used as a word for what English speakers would call a green traffic light and some green vegetation. In Russian, there's a word for light blue that is considered an entirely separate color than dark blue, much in the same way that we consider pink to be a separate color than red, even though it is just light red, in the same way that light blue is a different color or the same color, depending on how you perceive it, as dark blue. Now, you mentioned orange, which went on quite a different journey than that. Oranges are rather... The color orange is named after the fruit. Really, it's named after the tree. So Persian oranges, which were bitter compared to the oranges we think of now, were introduced into Europe in the 11th century. They were actually green as well. Their European names come from the Arabic naranj, which in turn is from Sanskrit. And in French, the Arabic naranj became orange, which was then adopted into English in the 14th century. The color orange was probably considered a shade of red or yellow at the time. It was sometimes called yellow red or red yellow, and then sometimes used words like citrine and saffron before we had the word orange. Some people will say that orange was a victim of N rebracketing, which I can get into otherwise, basically saying that the original word was norange and then it became an orange, but there was never any such spelling in English. The N had already been dropped when it came into English from French, though it did exist. The N was on Spanish and Italian words for oranges. And then sweet oranges arrived in Europe about 100 years later, and the color was named after the sweet version of the fruit, which was orange as we know it now.
1: So when you look at words and you look at their origins, you know, like to you, what's the fun part looking at words and word history? You know, what is the thing that sparks your interest as a quote unquote word nerd?
0: I wrote a book called Useless Etymology, and obviously I do not think that that is the case, that that etymology is useless, because I've written books about it. And the book that I wrote and the blog that I run, which the tagline is Offbeat Word Origins for Curious Minds, which is an encapsulation of what I aimed to do when I started that blog and what I aimed to offer when I turned it into a book. The book itself aims to break down the need for pedantry too, and instead generate an appreciation for this joyful amalgam that is English. It also aims to reveal patterns where you never noticed them by explaining things like why we have silent Bs in the words dead and doubt, and why the word wherefore means why. And it aims to demonstrate the joy and wonder and, yes, the utility of etymology, which can advance your literacy and reading comprehension, build and retain new vocabulary, contextualize words in history, and understand when a word came to be, which can tell you a great deal about who needed that word and why. It can help you activate global perspectives and cross-cultural awareness. It can help you learn new languages, and not just ones that are related to English. It can help you create pathways to new disciplines and unveil the history of familiar ones. I've heard people in medicine find that etymology helps them understand the names of conditions and drugs that they work with. Learning about etymology reveals untold stories about people and historic events that have been lost to everyday memory. One that comes to mind is anti-disestablishmentarianism, which is a term about the politics of the Church of England in the 19th century that no one really knew until a kid named Gloria Lockerman, who was 12 years old, spelled it on a game show in the 1950s and became popular for it. And that's kind of why we all know the term anti-disestablishmentarianism as a particularly long word, because she was such a hit in her day. Etymology also helps you, you know, shape the future of language. It can help you build new words, coin new terms. We've got all of these new words today that are often portmanteaus, like situationship and hangry. So we have all this fun to have with them. So you have this lifelong curiosity and joy. And for me, it's helped provide me with a lens through which to look into different careers and histories and intellectual journeys and creative pursuits that I might never have time to pursue in depth, like those astronomy terms. And then it can also help you avoid unintended shades of meaning. I don't think there's anything wrong with it now because it's been entirely divorced from its past. I try to avoid using the words highbrow and lowbrow to describe comedy because they're rooted in phrenology. A lowbrow or a prominent sagittal crest was associated with basically scientific racism around the shape of one's skull. And then it can also, you know, on the less dark side, it can provide you with creative inspiration. I just love going on a deep dive. And then you can also just learn how to write better. It helps you retain an original voice that can help you stand out when conversational AI is making writing sound the same everywhere. So every word has this lovely book or world worth of discovery waiting for people to imagine. And it helps you write more precisely. It helps you embrace your own voice, and it helps you not to take words for granted.
1: Yeah. I like to describe it to my colleagues as, you know, like playing with your food. I mean, it's
0: yeah.
1: You can kind of play around with the words and be creative.

0: the rules were meant to be broken, that wordplay is as old as language, as language itself, and that pedantry falls apart amid this rip-roaring chaos of collective iterative creativity.
1: That makes sense. Yeah, that's, you know, and to me, it's, you can't really make new words if you don't break the old ones, right?
0: Right. And I am an editor. I write for several different publishers. I edit for several different publishers. I understand the importance and the need for style guides, for consistency and for legibility and for broad understandability. And I understand the importance of context, but that doesn't mean that I think it is wrong to play with your words.
1: Thank you so much for your time today. And I really appreciate the deep dive into our beloved English language.
0: Thank you so much, Dennis. This was so much fun.
1: That is Jessa Ferris, an author who writes books about etymology, including one called Useless Etymology. I'm Dennis Foley, and this has been Conversations.
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Train. That's Hey Soul Sister on the Acoustic Sunrise. Their anniversary tour, the 25 Years in the Atmosphere Drops of Jupiter tour with Bare Naked Ladies and Matt Nathanson. That is going on right now. As a matter of fact, they were in Mansfield, Massachusetts last night. Great show. And Camden, New Jersey, the spot tonight. They'll be in Cincinnati, Ohio, and Nashville later this week as well, playing shows straight through the end of the summer. Imagine Dragons in there and Thunder. That song just hit the 3 billion streams mark, making it one of the biggest songs of the past decade. And back 22 years to the spring of 2004 for English band Keane and their signature hit, Somewhere Only We Know. An exclusive performance they did for us back in the day, and a number two Billboard AAA track from them as well. This is Matthew Reed. Welcome to the Acoustic Sunrise. Great music and great vibes on a Sunday morning. This one released 26 years ago this summer, Coldplay and Yellow on the Acoustic Sunrise.

0: things that you do.
1: That's the end. 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

0: Thank you.
1: Miles Smith, Stargazing on the Acoustic Sunrise, dropped his debut album just about a month ago. Of course, he's had a couple of EPs over the years, but his first full album is called My Mess, My Heart, My Life. And it's definitely worth checking out if you're a fan of his. You can also see him on the Ed Sheeran tour. He is out there with him playing stadiums all over the place. That's got to be a blast for him. Lady Gaga from the fall of 2008, her second straight number one from that debut album, The Fame, that was Poker Face. And Coldplay starting the set off. Four mates who met up at University College in London, and they've been together ever since. Same lineup, same band, same great sound, although it's evolved a little bit over the years. I think that's a good thing by and large, but nothing beats the classics like that one we heard, Yellow. And Chris Martin curated that halftime show for the FIFA World Cup and performed as well, closed it out with, man, what a joyous performance. All those kids and the colors everywhere. It was a pretty amazing performance. And if you missed that, definitely worth taking a look at it if you get a second. Well, my name is Matthew Reed, welcoming you to the show once again. We're bringing you the best unplugged, stripped down, reimagined, and live exclusive versions of all your favorite songs. Coming up, we'll go back to the time of dial-up internet, flip phones, and a turn-of-the-century slow jam released 25 years ago this month. That's next on the Acoustic Sunrise.
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1: Top 10 from the fall of 2009. One Republic right there. It's the acoustic Sunrise and All the Right Moves. Nice version of that. These guys just wrapped up their European tour last week, and they will be closing out the summer season at the Hollywood Bowl's fireworks finale. That's happening September 11th and 12th, which is the week following Labor Day this year, late Labor Day. And those guys will be playing both nights. And what usually happens is the Hollywood Bowl Orchestra comes out and joins the headliner for that for at least a couple of songs. So could get some epic string collaborations from the One Republic guys out there. Could be fun. Adele went back a decade and a half for a number one from her 21 album. That was Someone Like You. And The Calling back to 2001 for a top five from them. They might have played that at your eighth grade formal or middle school dance back in the day. That's Wherever You Will Go. This is Matthew Reed going back to the 80s is where we're going right now. A top five from 1984. Pat Benatar on the acoustic Sunrise.
2: All right, we got another one.
3: What
2: Shall
3: is
2: we
3: it?
2: Do, we Belong, maybe? Would you like that?
3: Sure.
2: All right.
3: Because I'm so agreeable.
2: You are agreeable.

That's for me. It's like a Sunday morning musical chill pill. This is the Acoustic Sunrise.

the track from her upcoming eighth album, Petal, which will finally be here on Friday. Ariana Grande on the Acoustic Sunrise. That's Hate That I Made You Love Me. She's going to play her third consecutive sold-out show in Boston tonight. In fact, the rest of her tour is completely sold out. She is in Montreal for three shows this coming week, and then on to Chicago and then London for a bunch of shows over there, all sold out. She's on quite a roll. A lot of people want to see her. We heard Glass Animals, who had a record-breaking chart run that started six summers ago and lasted over a year, ended at number one for 5 weeks with Heat Waves. And Pat Benatar starting this set off from the fall of 84. That was We Belong, lead single from her Tropico album. And her and husband Neil Giraldo have been playing that one together for over 40 years. So I'd say that the sentiment in that is true. They definitely belonged. This is Matthew Reed. 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

Such a great song. Kind of never gets old. Need You Now. Lady A on the Acoustic Sunrise. Number one from the summer of 2009. That album, by the way, debuted at number one on the Billboard album charts and spent 6 months on top of the country albums charts as well. Jonas Brothers in there from their 2019 comeback era. That was the follow-up to Sucker. Cool. Get excited because the Camp Rock 3 trailer dropped this week. If you haven't checked that out, take a look at it when you can. The movie premieres Disney Channel. That'll be August 13th. And then on Disney Plus the following day, you'll be able to stream that as well. And Everything But the Girl, starting us off with Missing, a stripped down version of their biggest hit. And ironically, a reimagined version of The Remix, which broke that one wide open back in the day. And I mentioned they are into their 44th year together, making music, having kids, being married, the whole thing. So it's another one of those relationships that have beaten the odds in the music industry. And I tell you, they're one of my favorite bands flying under the radar. If you haven't checked out a lot of their music, just go to the acoustic album, and I think you'll really enjoy that from Everything But the Girl. Well, my name is Matthew Reed. My gem of the week is coming. Just a couple of songs, an uplifting 80s anthem. But first, something from Harry Styles' latest album here. This is American Girls on the Acoustic Sunrise.

80s classic from the Canadian band Triumph. That's Magic Power on the Acoustic Sunrise, my gem of the week. Written by guitarist and singer Rick Emmett from the band Triumph, who said the song was based on a childhood memory. I actually relate to this a little bit, too. He had a little transistor radio that he used to put under his pillow at night and listen to every night as he went to sleep. He called it his passport to the universe. And if you know, you know. That's pretty on point. There's definitely something magical about that. But a great song from back in the 80s from the band's fifth album. Tate McRae in there, number one on the Billboard Worldwide chart back in 2023. That was Greedy, and Harry Styles with the top five from this past spring, American Girls. And we're sending some get well wishes. I guess he's doing better. Had to cancel one of his shows down in Brazil earlier this week. You know, when you travel, sometimes you eat that local food and your stomach can't handle it, but we're wishing Harry the best, and especially the people down there holding tickets. Boy, that would be a bummer, wouldn't it? Well, this is Matthew Reed bringing you the best unplugged, stripped down, reimagined, and live exclusive versions of all your favorite songs. I guess Lasting Love is the unplanned theme of the show this morning. I've got a personal fave on the way that actually began as a wedding gift to our next artist's new bride at the time, 47 years ago. And they are still going strong. And so is the song, as a matter of fact. That's next on the Acoustic Sunrise.

0: as a wedding gift to our next artist's new bride at the time, 47 years ago, and they are still going strong. And so is the song, as a matter of fact. That's next on the Acoustic Sunrise.
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Sam Smith taking us back a dozen summers for that one. The top five, I'm Not the Only One, from Sam's In the Lonely Hour album on the Acoustic Sunrise. Albany, Georgia native and American Idol winner Phil Phillips with his big one, Home, and The Cure getting us started this hour. Back to the summer of 1989, one of my all-time faves, and a song that has become more loved than ever, Love Song. Ironically, Robert Smith met his wife of almost five decades way back when they were 14 at St. Wilfrid's Comprehensive School in Crawley, England. He mustered the courage to ask her to be his partner in a drama class project that was 53 years ago, and they are still together. They've been married for over 48 years. An amazing love story. And that song written as a wedding gift to her, Mary Poole. Amazing. This is Matthew Reed, something special here, super talented artist out of Atlanta, Georgia, originally. You know his dad from the Backstreet Boys, Brian Littrell. This is a brand new one from Bailey Littrell, and it's called So Be It on the Acoustic Sunrise.

0: 20-year-old British singer-songwriter Sienna Spiro as Die on This Hill on the Acoustic Sunrise. She's going to kick off the 52nd season of Austin City Limits this fall on PBS. I believe that's happening in October. The show actually happened last week, and you could have streamed it for free. I missed it, too. I was really bummed, but we'll catch it on the official premiere of the new season of ACL. Looking forward to that. Alanis Morissette, and You Ought to Know, that one came out of nowhere 26 years ago. The lead single from her breakthrough album, Jagged Little Pill. She's been doing some festivals. She was at Levitate in Mansfield, Massachusetts, Riot Fest in Chicago. She's doing in September, and she's got a run of shows at the YouTube Theater in LA in November. And we started the set off with Bailey Littrell, new song called So Be It. I like that. It's a jam. His dad, of course, Brian Littrell from the Backstreet Boys fame, and he is his musical director. And keeping it in the family, his mom, actress Leighton Wallace, is his manager as well. But he's a talented guy and has written about 100 songs, appeared on American Idol, I believe, last season, did a great performance there. And it's good to have him back with that one, Bailey Littrell. Well, my name is Matthew Reed. You found the Acoustic Sunrise. You can find me at Matthew Reed on Instagram or X. Connect with the show at The Acoustic Sunrise. 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On the way, a song that started by a campfire, became an emo anthem, and the band's biggest radio smash. We'll strip it down for you next on The Acoustic Sunrise.
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one of the all-time classics. And I think it just sounds even better when you strip it down like that. Beyonce and Halo on the acoustic Sunrise. Her dad, Matthew Knowles, says a new Destiny's Child album is coming. As a matter of fact, it may even be out right now. I haven't checked this morning, but I know it could drop anytime, he says. It's got a whole bunch of new, never-before-heard remixes, including a new Unearthed track featuring Missy Elliott. So that'll be the first new Destiny's Child stuff in over two decades. So I can't wait to hear that. Ed Sheeran in there, originally with Khalid on that song Beautiful People from his Collaborations number 6 project, which was really good. I mean, so many great collabs. And his first collab project was awesome, too. Ed played Levi Stadium in Santa Clara last night, and he'll be in Seattle later this week, then L.A. next weekend. Panic at the Disco doing the honors this time around. Spring of 2018 when we heard High Hopes for the first time. And a song that started as a little bit of a writing session around a campfire. Ended with about 9 or 10 people in a hot tub finishing it off. And wound up being the band's biggest hit ever. So kind of a cool story there. This is Matthew Reed. Let's go back to the 80s or 90s, depending on how you want to score this one. The album dropped in the summer of 89, so this song was out there. The single officially released the following year. This is Chris Isaac on the Acoustic Sunrise.

It's the Acoustic Sunrise, Somber, and Back to Friends. He just turned 21 earlier this month and just launched his 40-date You Are the Reason tour earlier this week. He plays Red Rocks tonight and tomorrow, and he'll be hitting just about every Acoustic Sunrise city over the next few months, including St. Louis, Kansas City. He'll be in Orlando, Houston, Philadelphia, Boston, and that's just to name a few. So definitely check it out if you want to see Somber near you. Sarah Bareilles in there, going back 13 years for a top five from her. That's Brave. And a new album coming August 28th. She's got a new song actually out right now from that called Home, which is just heartfelt. And it's a bit of a tearjerker. It might tug at you a little bit. But the album, Good Grief, is all about that topic. Some tough stuff, but I think it's going to be healing for a lot of people. We got to get her on the show. It's been a while. I'd love to get her on here and see if we can work on that. And Chris Isaak getting us started this time around. A top 10 in early 91 from the 1989 Heart-Shaped World album. That's Wicked Game. This is Matthew Reed bringing you the best unplugs, stripped down, reimagined, and live exclusives every Sunday morning. And coming up, some 90s nostalgia and acoustic alt-rock track Jay-Z actually said is his favorite song by our next artist. An exclusive performance of that next on the Acoustic Sunrise.

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Going back to the summer of 2012 for that one from Fun and Some Nights during their pop rock peak. Of course, Jack Antonoff peaked a little bit further after that. He helped write all those great songs for the band Carry On, We Are Young, and of course that one, and went on to do so many different projects with so many great artists and songs since, including Sabrina Carpenter, Pink, Doja Cat, Florence and the Machine, and of course Taylor Swift, just to name a couple. Zedd and Foxes in there, classic 2010s dance track there, and a number one and Grammy winner for them too, a nice piano version of Clarity. And Dave Matthews Band starting the set with Crush, some late 90s love there from the spring of 98. That one recorded for us a few years back from their number one album, Before These Crowded Streets. This is Matthew Reed. I've got kind of a bonus gem for you right here, really. First time spin from the 2021 Farm Aid concert. We just got this audio. John Mellencamp on the acoustic Sunrise.

destined to be a classic. I Knew It, I Knew You, Taylor Swift on the acoustic Sunrise from Toy Story 5, which had the biggest opening week of any of those movies in that entire franchise a month ago and has pulled in about $1 billion in ticket sales since. It's on a pretty good roll, I would say. Jelly Roll in there, and I Am Not Okay. Of course, he's out with Post Malone, the big stadium tour, too. They are finishing that up this week, Salt Lake City Tuesday night, and then Colorado Springs on Thursday to close it out. And John Mellencamp taking us back to 1985. The Scarecrow album spent 5 weeks at number one on the Billboard mainstream rock chart with that one. It's Lonely Old Night. Sadly, that is going to do it for our show this week. We invite you to connect with us on Instagram or X at Matthew Reed or at The Acoustic Sunrise. The Acoustic Sunrise was created by the great Dan O'Brien. Thanks to music director and producer Mike Kelly, Damon Oaks, along with executive producers Mike Mullaney and Steve Salhaney. I'm Matthew Reed. Thanks so much for spending part of your weekend with us. Enjoy the rest of it, and we'll see you again next Sunday morning for another Acoustic Sunrise.

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1: Yeah, right. Picture that with a Kodak. 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